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4: Sunset Ridge by Nicole Alexander. Narrated by Cynthia Howell. This is a Daisy recording produced by the Vision Australia Information Library Service, commencing on January the 9th, 2015. This book was published by Bantam in 2013. No unauthorised copying, broadcasting, or public performance of this recording is permitted. Madeline found it difficult to comprehend such anger, especially against her beloved father, who she believed was clearly hurting and in need of help. The worst of it was that Madeline glimpsed her mother's harsh attitude in herself. Jude couldn't forgive her husband for his actions, as Madeline could not accept her mother's hard stance. Madeline walked out onto the new bricked-in veranda at the front of the house. Through the window, she saw a horse and rider trotting across to the stand of trees in the middle of the house paddock, about 500 metres away. The rider dismounted and appeared to check the horse's hoofs. The man was tall, although with the distance an obligatory wide-brimmed hat. He was unrecognisable to Madeline. He was joined by a dusty white sedan in which Sonia appeared. Intrigued, Madeline moved closer to the oval window, as both Sonia and the stockman turned and stared in the direction of the homestead. For a brief moment, she felt they were talking about her. "What's so interesting?" Madeline jumped. "George, you gave me shock." "Sorry, did you find everything all right?" "Yes, thanks." "Who's the horseman?" she inquired, gesturing at the window. "Horseman? I bet you it's old Ross Evans," George replied, moving to look out the window. There was no sign of anyone outside, although a vehicle was disappearing in a shroud of dust. "He's an old bloke from the village who rides through here on and off. Don't ask me why. I think he's got a few loose in the top paddock." George tapped his head. "Anyway, he's harmless. He's helped us out on the odd occasion, unasked. I came across him down by the river about a week after I first took over the place. He was trying to stand an old cow who'd recently calved. Don't you remember me telling you about him?" "Vaguely." "That's a while ago now. I thought it was a one-off," Madeline replied. "Well, every now and then I'll discover a repaired fence or a sheep that's been pulled clear of a drying waterhole. Occasionally I'll see Ross riding through the paddock, but he doesn't want money or thanks." George looked at his sister. "Come to think of it, he doesn't even want conversation. Mum reckons there was some bloke who did the same thing after she and Dad first came to live here, although she never got a close look at him." "And you think it was Ross Evans?" "Who knows?" George replied. "Probably not." "Sonia appeared to be talking to him a minute ago." "Really? That'd be a first. There isn't any love lost between Ross and Sonia." "It was probably Will Murray. He still works here, and Ross gives him the creeps." "How is Will?" Maddie asked. "Pretty good. He checks the dams and troughs for me every 2 days or so across the western and southern country. I do the rest. By the time we've checked the entire 40,000 acres, it's time to start again, in between feeding the sheep, of course. If we don't check the bore system regularly, you can bet one of the troughs will go dry from a buggered float or something, and then the sheep will be without water. Madeline noticed the deep frown line etched between her brother's eyes. The drought was taking its toll. It showed in a dull-eyed stare and the flecks of grey specking his dark hair. Now, in their early 30s, they still looked quite similar. Both had brown hair and brown eyes, and erred on the slim side. Although years in an office had given Madeline an overly rounded backside, she could happily have done without. She cuffed him lightly on the shoulder. "You were the one who wanted to be the farmer?" She smiled. They both knew that wasn't really true. Their mother had steered George in that direction. Agricultural college was quickly followed by a stint on a big spread up north, and by his early 20s he was in charge of Sunset Ridge. Madeline never asked if agriculture was George's calling, probably because his control of the property occurred about the same time he met Rachel at a Flying Doctor fundraiser. Almost immediately they had become an item, and 6 months later they were engaged. The rush to the altar reminded Madeline of the opening line of Pride and Prejudice. Clearly, Rachel had decided that George, with his 40,000 acres and boyish charm, was in want of a wife. "I love the place, Maddie, but if I had a choice..." He shrugged. "Family loyalty, emotional attachment. It's all a bit of a bugger, this whole bush heritage thing. But it means the world to Mum." "Does it? When was the last time she visited?" George switched on the kettle. "Oh, she and Rachel don't really hit it off anymore." "That wouldn't keep her away, you know that. She still owns Sunset Ridge." "And doesn't Rachel love that?" George said. "Coffee?" "Oh, thanks." Deciding against making a comment, Madeline waited as George made coffee for both of them. "It's just as well she kept it." George stirred a spoonful of sugar into each of their mugs and passed his sister hers. Most women probably would have sold the property after Dad died, especially when she made the decision to leave. However, by leasing it, she could buy the apartment in Brisbane and still keep the old family place. And let's face it, we never wanted for anything growing up. She probably sees the place as a bit of a security blanket, and it's a pride thing. Everything Mum's done has been for the protection of the property, and by extension, the Harrow name. She's mighty proud of her family. A number of the older families in the district have come and gone, but not us. Madeline looked at him over the brim of the mug as she sipped the coffee. "You're angry with her." George lowered his voice. "I would have sold the place 4 years ago if I could have found a buyer and got Mum's agreement." He took a sip of his coffee. "I left my run a bit late, though. I always have been a bit behind the eight ball." "Rubbish." "No, it's true." His voice dwindled away. "Anyway, I'm stuck with it. At the moment, Sunset Ridge isn't worth a spit. Besides, now we've got a spotlight on us with this exhibition, we can hardly sell it." "I'd always wondered if you'd thought about doing something else for a living." "Like what?" George asked with interest, sipping his coffee and swallowing appreciatively. "Well, I don't know. Barista, perhaps." George didn't know anything else, and like Madeline, he didn't have any artistic talent either. "There is going to be a retrospective of Grandfather's work, isn't there? I spoke to Mum this morning and..." Madeline gave a knowing smile. "I was wondering when Jude would call you. She thinks you're dragging the chain." George took a couple of gulps of coffee and poured the remains down the sink. "I know you've always felt as though you've grown up in Grandfather's shadow. Remember at school when cranky Mr. Masterton used to ride you in art class?" George cleared his throat. "Madeline, I find it astonishing that a young woman of your pedigree could have such limited ability." The next minute you're out sneaking a ciggy in the darkroom during photography class. Well, I was continually found wanting, wasn't I? Madeline crossed her arms. Everyone always expected more, and uni was no different to school. People couldn't understand why I wasn't a painter or a sculptor or a potter. People assumed I'd be staggeringly creative in some way. People assumed I would have known my grandfather. Shit, George, I can barely manage a stick figure. Me neither, he grinned. So what about this exhibition then? Madeline sighed. Like I told Mum, Australiana just isn't popular at the moment. And even if the show gets the green light, it will take time to organise, maybe a couple of years. George sat down at the table. You're joking. Madeline finished her coffee and set the mug on the sink. Each of those 40 paintings that we want to include in the exhibition has an owner, some of whom live overseas. Getting permission to borrow and transport valuable artworks for display is a major deal. Then there's the cost. The insurance alone for an exhibition, comprised predominantly of loaned material, means that this particular display we're considering would verge on the philanthropic. The gallery needs to create some serious buzz to get enough attendees to cover costs. Well, what about sponsorship? I've already approached a number of organisations that are strong supporters of the arts, and the answer's always the same. They're looking for a measurable return on investment. So, why didn't you approach a state gallery? They have more pull with government funding, and they've got a better chance of getting good crowds, haven't they? Madeline sighed again. Frankly, I don't believe that the grandfather is a big enough name to warrant a state exhibition, especially when none of his work has ever been exhibited before. He was a damn fine artist, but I don't imagine many people, apart from serious landscape lovers, even know who he is. It'll be hard enough getting him into the Stepworth Gallery. She didn't want to verbalise her concern that if the retrospective was not successful, it may damage her career at the gallery. Everyone says he was an excellent artist. And he was. But in comparison to the Streetons and Boyds of the Australian art scene, he's an unknown. That's why we need archival material. If we can build a chronological history of Grandfather's life, it will make the retrospective a far more interesting proposition for the gallery, as well as value-adding to the exhibition itself, especially if we can blend his life and work with the great period of change Australia went through from the 1900s to the 1950s. Heavens, George, two world wars and the Great Depression. He saw it all, lived through it all. And Mum expects me to stage an exhibition comprised of the 40 landscapes he painted after he returned from the war, and a couple of sketches. It's not enough. So, do you think there are more paintings? Madeline nodded. In spite of her misgivings, she was beginning to sound like her mother. There has to be, she admitted. Jude has those couple of early sketches drawn before the war, so there must be more. And now we know he continued drawing in France. Did Jude tell you about what the war memorial turned up? Yes, amazing stuff. Mum was pretty excited by it. So she should be, Madeline agreed. We now have the beginnings of Grandfather's artistic career. Imagine if he had been an official war artist. That really would have been something. But Grandfather was there, Maddie, George interrupted, and he drew what he saw and what he experienced. Doesn't that make his work just as important as an official artist? Madeline grinned. Yes, it does. George smiled back. You don't sound quite as uninterested in the exhibition as Mum insinuated. I'm trying to be objective, George. Oh, fair enough. So what do you think they were like, the Harrow boys, and particularly Grandfather? Madeline considered the question, thinking of the photograph she studied when she arrived at Sunset Ridge. Conservative, polite, and well-educated, I would imagine, she said thoughtfully. I can only assume they were a product of their time. It's amazing when you think they grew up in this house, slept in the rooms we now sleep in, and fished in the river like we used to. George scratched his head. Actually, it's a bit hard to imagine. Madeline gave her brother a soft smile. You're riding in their footsteps every day, George, seeing the same trees and red ridges, looking up at the same patch of sky. I should be asking you what you think our grandfather and his brothers were like. George gave a crooked smile. Well, if they lived through a drought like this one, I reckon they would have been stressed.
5: Sunset Ridge by Nicole Alexander. Narrated by Cynthia Howell. Chapter 4.
4: Sunset Ridge, Southwest Queensland, Australia. August 1916. The wool wagon was being pulled by a team of 24 bullocks. Unkempt, lumpy-looking animals with yellowing horns and shaggy coats. They shuffled restlessly, twisting their necks against their yokes as they snorted and bellowed. Dave observed old Harris, the driver, as he came around the side of the wagon, his fingers fidgeting with the buttons on his trousers. He was a short, plump man with shoulders the width of two axe handles and a personality not suited to people. Dave reached out to rub the lead bullock on the nose. The animal shuffled and snorted, and the driver, who'd begun to climb back up onto the wagon, found the ground instantly. "Get away with you, boy," he yelled, waving a whip at Dave. Dave backed off, scrambling up into the cavernous wool shed, which had been built on solid timber foundations at a height to match that of a wool wagon. In the shadow of the 20-foot-wide doorway, he looked down to where his father was checking the ropes on the four tiers of bales, already loaded at the front. His tweed coattail flapped in the winter breeze as he pointed, the driver's assistant quick to retie the rope at his command. Dave had a mind to jump onto the wagon and run across the stacked bales. However, he knew such antics would not be appreciated. Their father still held all three of his sons responsible for yesterday's kerfuffle. While in the village collecting supplies, his older brother Luther had got into a scuffle with the baker's boy, Snob Evans. They'd come across him hanging around outside the funeral parlour, his narrow forehead pressed against the curtain window. Snob had a habit of marking his territory like a tomcat, and the results were not always pretty. Although at 17 he was only a few months older than Luther, Snob was quick to chase Luther down a dusty side street and taunt him about his stutter. In response, Luther had threatened to chop Snob's finger off with a tomahawk. Dave's other brother, Thaddeus, had pleaded non-involvement when reprimanded by their father. At 19, he was bursting with sibling superiority, but he had sported a torn shirt, while Luther carried his split lip with pride. Snob always won. Dave wasn't much of a fighter, but he still enjoyed a good showing, and his older brothers always provided the entertainment. Dave jumped aside as Thaddeus helped Roger, one of the three remaining station hands, the rest having enlisted, roll a bale out of the wool shed. They expected Roger to join up at any moment, especially because his brother had died at Gallipoli. Timber boards creaked under the weight of the wool as it was manoeuvred across the gap between the shed and the wagon. The wagon rolled back and forth under the moving bale as an extended arm swung across the load from a timber pole. Securing the wool bale with rope, Thaddeus and Roger stood back as it was winched into the air. The bale hung precariously for a few seconds, haloed by blue sky, before being lowered onto the second tier. "Cold footer," Harris hissed at Roger. "Don't worry about him, mate." Thaddeus clapped Roger on the shoulder as they walked back to retrieve the next bale. You can bet he wouldn't be so quick to judge if he wasn't too old to enlist. Dave stood back to let the men pass and then jumped to the ground and joined his father. "It's a good clip, father." Having overheard his parents discuss the wool proceeds in the dining room a few nights previously, he was full of knowledge about the British government purchasing the entire 1916-17 Australian wool clip at an agreed rate that exceeded previous prices. Lucky for the war, or else prices wouldn't be so good. George William Harrow, known by all as GW, turned towards his youngest son, and Dave felt, as he often did, that he should remind his father of exactly who he was. Instead, he smiled as his mother often suggested. It's a fine line between fulfilling the needs of the army and profiteering. His father surveyed the length of the wagon and its precious load. However, this is how money is made in the bush, lad. You remember that. Now, go up and help Luther stencil the bales. Dave squeezed past Thaddeus and Roger and made his way through the woolshed and the myriad bales filling the cavernous space. Beyond the three slatted wool tables and wooden fleece bins built into the wall, a wedge of sunlight highlighted dust mites floating over the lanolin-smoothed board. He found Luther in a far corner of the shed, kneeling between large wicker wool baskets, rubbing half-heartedly at a bale. Smears of black streaked the bale on which he worked as he stenciled the property name onto it. Luther dumped the blackening pot and brush on an upturned basket.
6: Take over, will you, Dave?
4: He leant against a timber upright as Dave began to stencil. The lettering for Sunset Ridge was perfect.
6: Not bad for a kid, Luther admitted.
4: He pulled his tomahawk free of its leather pouch.
6: See that there?
4: Pointing at a piece of rusty iron that was nailed over a hole in the wall some 8 feet away. He took aim and threw the tomahawk directly at the wall. The blade whirred through the air to strike the tin dead centre.
6: Cut clean through a man, I reckon.
4: Sometimes Dave wondered about Luther. The story his mother told of dropping Luther on his head when he was a baby didn't seem to be reason enough for his actions at times. Father's in a good mood considering the scrape you got into yesterday. Luther prized the axe head free and tucked it back in his belt.
6: That won't last.
4: It will if we win the champion fleece this year, Dave said hopefully. His brother scratched a scab on the back of his hand.
6: Eighth time lucky, eh?
4: He looked unconvinced.
6: I heard that Cummins is exhibiting another beauty, and let's face it, he always wins.
4: Luther jumped up on the bales and leapfrogged his way to the front of the shed. On reaching a timber pillar, he scrambled up it, swung off a beam and scuttled back along the top of the bales. Dave watched his brother admiringly as thoughts of the fleece competition returned. The whole family had been present in the wool pavilion at the 1915 Banyan Show. Lily Harrow, dressed in grey with a pristine frill of white at her neck and a hat that brought every other woman's to shame in terms of size, had ensured that Thaddeus, Luther and Dave were at their presentable best. With their smiles pasted on in support of the Sunset Ridge entry, they had stood proudly in line with the podium, the silver winner's trophy within reach. Finally, the winners were announced. Sunset Ridge received a forgettable ribbon. Cummins, the champion fleece winner for the 8th year straight, was treated by all with a grudging respect. Although his family had been in the district for 20 years longer than any other, he was not well liked. With a boil the size of a hen's egg on the side of his face and a tendency to arrogance, he was difficult to take to. The Harrows had left soon after the competition, much to their mother's dismay. She'd taken a fancy to a piano and had already played 2 tunes that morning, despite their father's consternation. G.W. Harrow was not one for public showings. Dave positioned the stencil on the next bale and rubbed the blackened brush vigorously across the metal. Beyond anything, he hoped they won this year. Their father had turned purple that day, and the colour hadn't faded until the dust whirled behind their dray 5 miles out of town. No one had dared to speak, except for Luther, of course.
6: I'll go right over to Cummins' place and punch him square on the nose if you want me to, Father.
5: Of course their father would never allow such a thing to occur. But in the offering, Luther set himself apart. In response, their father glanced over his shoulder to where they all sat in the rear of the dray, and with the imperceptible dip of his chin did the rarest of things. He singled Luther out for approval. That Christmas, Dave and Thaddeus received new saddle blankets, Luther the tomahawk. Dave finished stenciling the last bale and met Luther in the shade of the engine room where their horses were tethered. All the boys' horses were chestnut geldings out of the same dependable mare, which had finally died, their mother said of exhaustion, last year. They were heading to the river. Soon they would be fishing and talking with Thaddeus's mate, Harold Lawrence.
6: "What about Thaddeus?" Dave asked,
5: as Luther mounted up his horse, whinnying.
6: "Do you think he'd wait for us?"
5: He gave his mount a friendly cuff between the ears. They rode off at a trot, angling close to the sheepyards, careful to avoid the edge of the in-ground dipping trench. Harris bellowed commands as their horses skirted a stand of wilga trees. Behind them, the tiers of bales on the wool wagon blocked view of their departure. Dave watched a bale hang suspended mid-air and then steered his horse into the scrub. They rode through stringy saplings and mounded anthills, over late winter herbage and brittle grasses. The sun warmed his shoulders, and Dave guessed that it was only a bit past 1 o'clock when they crisscrossed a series of narrow sheep paths that signified they were nearing the river. Only 12 months ago, they had been in the grip of a horrendous drought, yet they had fared better than the state of Victoria. With rivers dried up and grass non-existent, 10 million head of sheep were thought to have perished down south. Dave couldn't imagine such numbers. Things had been bad enough at Sunset Ridge, with their own sheep lying down on the parched ground, brown eyes gazing into oblivion. Yet the rain had come, as their father said it would. By spring of last year, Sunset Ridge was returning to life. The bush was returning to life, just as a brass band marched down the Banyan main street, calling young men to adventure.
7: Sunset Ridge by Nicole Alexander, narrated by Cynthia Howell.
5: This book was published by Bantam in 2013. No unauthorised copying, broadcasting, or public performance of this recording is permitted.
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3: Hi, and welcome once again to New Horizons, a production of Blind Citizens Australia. I'm Steve Richardson. Thanks for your company. In this program, we meet two new additions to BCA, Mercy Jumo, who is the recently appointed Strategy, Projects and Advocacy Manager. Following that, we will hear from Peter Mason, who has joined the New Horizons team as a volunteer. Both of these personal stories I think you'll find very interesting. Let's start with Mercy.
20: I'm a proud mum of one and mother of many, following my African heritage of Ubuntu. I am a human rights and social justice advocate who has invested years in the international development sector, advancing women and children's rights and gender equality in Africa, Australia, Aotearoa New Zealand, South Asia and the Pacific. My work centers on community, voice, shared leadership and locally driven solutions, seeking out the voice of the voiceless or the silent, because silence speaks. I hold a Master of Philosophy in Women's Studies and Development. I am privileged to live on Wurundjeri land in Melbourne. My heritage lies in Zimbabwe. I started out in the women's movement and went on to advocate for women and children because their lives are so interlinked. I led a grassroots women's health information project and raised awareness on women's legal rights. Many women faced domestic violence and lacked individual financial stability. I am grateful to Liz Ryder, a staunch women's advocate who happens to be Australian, who believed in me and opened the door for me to work for the Women's Action Group in the early years of my career. I've also worked for international donor organizations before coming to BCA. I'm drawn to BCA because of the organization's commitment to ensuring that the lived experience of people who are blind and vision impaired drives systemic change. I'm motivated by the chance to contribute to that mission. I'm inspired by BCA's principle of nothing about us without us. I am committed to ensuring that advocacy is informed by meaningful consultation and that the voices of members remain central to strategy, policy, and project delivery. I have low vision and permanent vision impairment in one eye. To me, the BCA membership and member situation is like a village. A village of like-minded people and shared individual experiences who intentionally come together to work together. Working at BCA is an opportunity to advocate for a cause that impacts my daily life. It represents a critical opportunity to undertake rigorous research, deepen national understanding, and generate meaningful insights into a widespread social concern. It also provides a platform to mobilize affected individuals, their families, and communities into strategic, solutions-focused partnerships that engage both state and federal government. Through these partnerships, we can influence policy and strengthen service delivery systems such as the NDIS, transportation, including guide dogs, audio description, etc., so that blind and visually impaired people are empowered to realize their full potential and achieve holistic well-being across all areas of life. My role at BCA, well, I'm the Strategy, Projects and Advocacy Manager, so I'm responsible for translating BCA's purpose into measurable impact. I lead an amazing team that seeks to influence national policy and drive individual and systemic advocacy. I'm also responsible for overseeing the successful delivery of grant-funded projects such as An Eye to the Future, which seeks to change perceptions within the workplace for people who are blind or vision impaired. My job includes advocacy and leadership, external engagement with government industry and other stakeholders, project governance and oversight, policy insights, and central to this, ensuring that the lived experience of Australians who are blind or vision impaired is at the heart of BCA policy and advocacy work. What would I like to accomplish at BCA? There are several things really, but I really would love to see significant policy changes in the many areas that impact on the blind and vision impaired. I want to see the voice and participation of blind and visually impaired people sought out and taken seriously in decision making. I want to strengthen national advocacy by accentuating its linkage to international advocacy and the accountability that comes with the global monitoring systems, such as the United Nations Convention on the Rights of Persons with Disabilities, UNCRPD, the human rights treaty that affirms the rights and dignity of persons with disabilities, ensuring their full and equal participation in society. Last but not least, I want society at large to understand that we are only as strong as our weakest link. Australia cannot thrive in selective pockets. We are a country and a nation that needs to and must look out for all its citizens.
0: Blind Citizens Australia's recently appointed Strategy, Projects and Advocacy Manager, Mercy Jumbo. And now it's time to hear from volunteer Peter Mason.
21: Hello, my name's Peter. I live in Tasmania and I was born with retinitis pigmentosa and unfortunately lost my functional vision in my mid-40s. However, it was a good life growing up, a lot of challenges, that type of thing to come with that sort of situation. As far as my working life goes, I started work in the sheltered workshop employment system. Spent several years toing and froing from different organisations there until one day I met up with somebody who was working as a two-way radio operator in the local government area. And he put me onto another contact of his who was working for the state government in the same role. And I started working as a relief radio operator for the Department of Main Roads, as it was then known. It's now State Growth. I worked there for a year or two, and then an opportunity came up to do the same sort of work with the Clarence Council. So I was working there for a while, toing and froing between those two organisations. Then another opportunity came up later on to do the same sort of work with the Hobart City Council. So I went there, I did a two-week trial with them, and this is back in the day when you didn't have to necessarily set job interviews, so that made a big difference. I said to the fella in charge there at the time, said, okay, I'm here, I'll give you 2 weeks' work for nothing. If I'm any good and you want to keep me on, keep me on. If not, I'll leave. So that ended up becoming a 30-year full-time job for me working for the Hobart Council, which was absolutely fantastic to have a job in the mainstream workplace. As far as my interests are, I'm interested in the radio production. I particularly like listening to the old radio serials and different programs. Even the newer ones are pretty good as well. Always been intrigued as to what goes on in the background as far as the sound effects and everything like that. The opportunity come up to work with Steve and the other volunteers on the New Horizons project, so I snavelled that one up pretty quick. So I'll be working with Steve and the others on that one. I would like working with my hands, with timber, that type of thing. I've done quite a bit of home renovations over the years, which anything from pulling walls down, putting new walls up in different places, plastering, running wires, laying carpet, all that sort of stuff that comes with it. I also enjoy cooking at the moment, now that I'm totally blind. I'm sort of focusing on technology, accessible technology with your apps and equipment to come out with apps. I've been testing a few different pieces of that sort of equipment at the moment, some of which are good from an accessibility point of view, some are not so good. But trying to get over those hurdles, it's a challenge, and I love a challenge along those lines. I've successfully been able to make apps more accessible by learning how to label the elements on the screens that were never properly labeled in the first place. So that all helps. Also, my other interests are looking into the different apps that are available now to help people with visual impairment or blindness, such as your navigation apps, AI component of other apps and that type of thing, which is absolutely great. That's coming along really well. I've also done some recordings in the past with the aim of setting up my own YouTube channel at some point, once I can get my head around all of that. And I'm hoping to produce instructional videos, demonstrations and that type of thing using the different apps, so on and so forth. I know there's a lot of other people already doing that type of thing, but I thought, well, why not? I'll do it from a totally blind person's perspective, and hopefully I can teach a few other people out there a few different new things that they perhaps never thought about having a go at. I'm hoping to be able to do some cooking videos as well using that sort of technology, integrating the apps and the equipment that I'll be using. Another hobby I used to enjoy was making my own small goods. I was fortunate enough to meet up with an elderly German fella. He taught me how to go about it and what you should and shouldn't do, so on and so forth, which was an absolutely fantastic time learning all of that. That led on to me having to learn how to smoke my own foods. As you guessed, we started out smoking our homemade sausages. That led on to smoking other things like chicken, cheese, beef, turkey, peanuts, anything you could almost think of that could be smoked. We had to go at that. That was another great learning experience. And I'm hoping to do some audio and video recordings of that when I get back into it, to put it out there on YouTube, either video or audio format, just in case there's anyone else out there in the blind or vision impaired community who may have thought about having a go but were unsure where to start. I'm looking forward to working with Steve and the other volunteers on the New Horizons project into the future, and thank you very much for your time.
0: Peter Mason, one of the New Horizons volunteers. And that's it for this week's program. 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I'm Steve Richardson. Hope to have your company at the same time next week. 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

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And that article was headed, "From Count Binface to AI Steve, Why Are We Voting for Joke Candidates?" 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I'm Rosemary Wong. I was reading The Conversation for you today, operating the panel, and edited the program. 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
9: What do you do when you've done everything right and everything still goes wrong? And what do you do when the people around you are sure they know exactly why? Hi, I'm Clayton Bjelland, and today on Insight for Living, Chuck Swindoll offers some of the most practical and honest counsel you're probably likely to hear. He's not going to pretend the answers are easy. In fact, he's going to give you some permission to admit something you may have been afraid to say out loud. If you're in a confusing season right now, these principles from Job chapter 3 in the Bible will bring clarity and, I'm sure, relief.
10: Job 3, he's in a hole. And these three guys are going, oh, man, I never heard Job say things like this. And of course, they've never been there. They've never probably had a boil. And so Eliphaz decides it's time to say something. And Eliphaz is kind of trying to get a word in. And he says, your words have helped the tottering to stand. And they have. It's not flattery. They have. And you have strength and feeble knees. And he had. He says, but now it has come to you and you're impatient. You spend all your life giving other people counsel and telling people how to stand firm and how to make it. And now this thing has happened to you. And now we get a chapter, a blast out of you. It touches you and you are dismayed. See the poetry? It has come to you, verse 5, and you are impatient. It touches you and you are dismayed. Is not your fear of God, your confidence and the integrity of your ways, your hope? Isn't that what it's about, Job? I'm not questioning your integrity. But you're impatient with this. And then when he gets Job kind of strung out, listen to the twist in the knife. Remember now, whoever perished being innocent? Or where were the upright destroyed? According to what I've seen, see the experience? According to what I've seen, those who plow iniquity and those who sow trouble harvest it. Got it? Job, you're getting what you deserve. Job, if you're that innocent, Why are you here? I mean, I've observed people suffer like this when they got sin in their life. Oh, boy. I mean, let the shame begin. Don't ever go there. Don't go there. Serves no one any good. It's bad counsel. Especially when it isn't true. But the problem is, he's not through. He keeps on, talks about visions in the night over there in verse 13, and talks about the generality, and it's true that mankind is not perfect before God, and we have a maker, and he's the perfect one. We're not. As a matter of fact, he's got it right in chapter 5 and verse 7. We are born to trouble as the sparks fly upward. That's true. That's true. And Job, that's what's happening. But if he had just stopped there, look at verse 8. Little pride seeps in. Now, as for me, I would seek God. I would seek God, and I would place my cause before God. Now, that's what I would do, implying, you haven't done that. How does he know what Job has done? You don't always seek God verbally. Sometime in the silence you seek God deeply. I mean, God is the one who does great and unsearchable things. He does wonders without number. I know that, Job could have said. I'm not sitting here like a dummy. I know that God does great and wonderful things. I am covered with boils, and I've done nothing wrong. And you're giving me great theology with no understanding. Please. Please. He has the audacity to say at the end of verse 17, you should not despise the discipline of the Almighty, Job. You're suffering because you're guilty. You're getting just what you deserve. You're not listening to the Lord's reproofs. As a matter of fact, in the long run, you're going to be just fine. Isn't that sweet? Look at verse 25. You will know also that your, we're in chapter 5, 525. You will know also that your descendants will be many, your offspring as the grass of the earth. You will come to the grave in full vigor, like the stacking of grain in its season. Behold this. We have investigated this, and it is, and that is the way it is. Hear it and know it for yourself. That's the answer, Job. Done. No charge. Glad to give that to you. Peace of my mind I couldn't afford to lose. Before I move any further, let me say that accusation replaced compassion somewhere in Eliphaz's delivery. And don't think Job missed it. A sick person doesn't lack discernment. If you don't know, and if you don't have God's clear mind with facts to prove it, please, just love him and stay quiet. If there is insight to be gained, it will be gained through the comfort and tender mercy of friends. On occasion, yes, reproofs are there and necessary, but while covered with boils, I doubt it. Job starts right where the man had forgotten. Oh, says Job in chapter 6. Look at the first word. Oh. Oh, that my grief were weighed. Eliphaz, I got 10 dead children. Eliphaz, listen to me. Oh, that my grief were actually weighed and laid in the balances together with my calamity, my grief mixed with my calamity of having lost everything, for then it would be heavier than the sand of the sea. Oh, great line. Some people carry weight like that. Therefore, Eliphaz, understand my words have been rash. When people are really underneath it, sometime in the deep, deep pit of it all, out will come words that they will later deeply regret. Let them have that slack. Come on. Let your kids, grown kids, go in a little nuts. Cut them some slack. They'll later understand it, but right now, you know, they've had 18, 20 years of your sermons. Let them just say it without needing to correct them. To be a great counselor requires enormous timing, great wisdom, silence, understanding. Oh, that they could weigh my grief, my calamity. I don't think you'd say these things, Eliphaz. I do know this, says Job at the end of verse 10. I have not denied the words of the Holy One. That's quite a statement. That's not pride. I want you to know, Eliphaz, that in all of this, in the hating of the day I was born, and in the swinging of my fist at the fact that I lived and didn't die beyond birth, and the fact that my misery has gotten unbearable, oh, Eliphaz, understand, I've never once denied the words of the Holy One. In this heart is not doubt. It's confusion, Eliphaz, it's confusion. I hope you will give room to your fellow Christians to have a little time of confusion. Matter of fact, Job even says, without being defensive, verse 22 of chapter 6, have I said, give me something? Or offer a bribe for me from your wealth? Have I done that? Or deliver me from the hand of the adversary? Have I asked you to do that? Or redeem me from the hand of tyrants? Have I asked for that? Teach me and I will be silent. Show me how I have erred. Show me. What a wonderful question or statement. Eliphaz, I haven't asked for something special. I haven't sought for some corner on this that you would get involved in it. How painful are honest words? But the end of verse 25, what does your argument prove? What does it prove, Eliphaz? When we're all through with this, we're no better off. You're missing it. Look at verse 28. Please look at me and see if I lie. I love that line. Look, Eliphaz, I don't traffic in lies. By the way, lies are absolutely damning to recovery. Self-lies, lies other people tell. See if I lie. Tell me to my face. Look at me. If you can't, then desist, meaning pull back, repent, turn around. If there is injustice on my tongue, point it out, verse 30. In chapter 6, Job speaks to his friend, and chapter 7, he speaks to his God, and he turns his case over to the Lord. That's what Job wanted to do. Job is saying, in effect, if I could only have a case brought before the living God, he qualifies as a judge. I would come before him, and I would lay my situation out before him, and I would say, judge rightly, and I will take whatever you have to say. But he's so silent. He doesn't speak to me. Sometimes the silence of God is worse than the voice, because you don't know what he's trying to say. Many a sick person tucked away in a hospital south of us or north of us, many a room with a child dying with leukemia and hollow-eyed parents sitting beside them, wrestle with the silence of God. And if you haven't been there, you can't imagine, nor can I. Nor can I. He says to his God, my nights, verse 3, are nights of trouble. They continue, the nights continue. I am continually tossing until dawn. You ever done that? Of course you have. Not like Job, but we have been restless through the night. I've been awake all night, though I've been laying in bed. I have not slept a wink, and I've been awake through the night. My head's been working on the stuff that I'm struggling with. And then on top of that, look at verse 5. My flesh is clothed with worms and a crust of dirt. My skin hardens and runs. Oh, man. My days are swifter than a weaver's shuttle and come to an end without hope. Without hope. He says in a hurried moment of verse 16, just leave me alone. Just leave me alone, for my days are but a breath. And then he pleads, verse 20, have I sinned? What have I done to you, O watcher of men? He's talking to God. He's the one who watches us. Why have you set me as your target? Why am I in your crosshairs? Just tell me why. Silence. Why then do you not pardon my transgression? If there is transgression, why haven't you pardoned it? There's nothing I wouldn't confess. Now then, perhaps haunted and bothered by the words of Eliphaz, Job speaks like a tormented man. Here and later. Physically, he's miserable. Emotionally, he is at wit's end. And spiritually, he is confused. Ever been there? Just remember. In addition to all that, he has been blamed and shamed and condemned and rebuked. It's horrible. And those guys had no concept of what he was going through. Unfortunately, when they began to speak, they spewed out their thoughtless words. Let's learn some lessons. Some hurtful lessons learned from Eliphaz and some helpful lessons learned from Job. Okay? I'll make it brief. Three with Eliphaz. Number one, assumptions reduce understanding and insight. Assumptions reduce understanding and insight. I have missed on assumptions so many times in my ministry. And a number of times in my counsel. When your mind is already made up and you think you've already figured out what caused this, you can't really understand because you're not listening. You're ready to get your points across. Assumptions reduce understanding. Therefore, your words aren't insightful. They're usually condemning. Second, shame blocks grace and hinders relief. Shame-based counsel leaves us under an extra load of guilt. Rather than offering the hope of recovery, it shoves you further into the grave of anguish. I hope you will forever remove from your lips three words, shame on you. They do no good. Here's a third from Eliphaz. Pride eclipses mercy and compassion. When you come across as though you are the final answer in this situation, you stop the flow of mercy. Because pride is pretty stubborn. I read this week of a Christian leader who was traveling with his wife towards Chicago to speak. As he cruised along, he passed his exit, and his wife said, "You missed the exit, honey." Well, that just kind of made him mad. And he said, "I'm driving the car. I know where I'm going. I know if I missed an exit." She said, "You better turn around." He responded, "There's no need for that." Long period of silence. He continued on. The sign ceased reading Chicago. They began talking about Detroit and other cities not so close to Chicago. She says, honey, all the signs for Chicago have stopped. You're going the wrong way. He gritted his teeth and opted for one more exit. When they reached the exit, there was still no sign for Chicago. His wife piped up again, "Honey, stop being ridiculous and turn around." At that point, get this, every man here will understand. He decided to prove her wrong, whatever it took. He began trying to think of a way to get to Chicago without turning around. There was no way. Suddenly, he realized he was sinning. He confessed it, gave up, turned around. She said, "See how easy that was. He smiled. Now, why didn't I do that 20 miles ago? She said, because you are too proud. Guys, we really are. And some of you ladies can be so proud. It's not, men don't have a corner on it, but we got a lot of the market. And maybe you ladies learned it from us, I don't know. But how ugly it is. You know, if it doesn't reach Chicago, but I can't be too dogmatic about that because I drive 100 miles out of the way to prove I know where I'm going, if I have to. Here's some positive or some helpful lessons learned from Job. There are two and they're simple. Sometimes people's words only make our troubles worse. You say, how basic can you get? Well, have you learned it? Or are you still listening to everybody? No wonder you're confused. Everybody is a poor source for wisdom. Sometimes people's words only make our troubles worse. Don't fall in the trap of believing everything you hear. Every significant decision I have made in the Christian life where I've sought the counsel of others, someone has told me not to do it. They weren't evil people. They just didn't have a clue. But you would have thought they had a corner on it. Don't listen to everybody. Pick your counselors real carefully. There's a lot of bad ones out there. Not all, of course, but a lot. Job teaches us sometimes people's words only make troubles worse. Here's a second. Sometimes God's ways only make us more confused. There, I've said it. I've been wanting to say that all through this talk, so I finally worked up the courage. Don't think you need to understand everything that happens. You know what's great to practice in front of a mirror? I call it the shrug. I don't know. You know, I don't care if you have a PhD from Scotland. Just stand in front of the mirror and, you know, nobody around. Just go, I don't know. I really don't know. You know, I can't tell you why that happened. Well, why did all of this? I don't know. I don't know. You know, great news is that God never shrugs. He never says that. With acute perception, he says, I know exactly the way you take. I know why. I know how long. And I know the end. And while you're shrugging in humility, I don't know, he's saying, good for you. You trust me in the mystery. You trust me. He's never promised he will tell us his plan. He's just promised he has one. Right? So, if you have a real deep, dark question for me, don't be surprised. If I say, I don't know. But I do know this. The death of his son was not in vain. I do know this. He died for you. I do know this. If you believe in him, you will go with him forever. Heaven and all the blessings of it. I do know that. I do know that. It's a tough journey getting there. Full of a lot of confusion. A lot of struggle. A lot of I don't knows. But when the heavens open and we're there, hey, no more shrugs. Now I know. That's why Job in the middle of this book says, he knows the way that I take. When he has tried me, I shall come forth as gold. My foot has held his steps and not declined. Neither have I turned back from the command of his lips. I have esteemed the words of his mouth more than my necessary food. That's faith. He knows the way that I take. Let's bow together. You just may be one of those unshrugging, proud individuals who were taught that if you say you don't know, you're going to look ignorant. Really, God says you look humble. He honors that. In fact, Proverbs says there's a way that seems right to a man, but the end thereof are the ways of death. You don't know the way to righteousness unless it's through the cross. All other ways spell death. You're surrounded by people who once believed like that, and they've come to the cross. And it's there we saw the life and the light and the way, and we believed in him. I invite you to do that today. No need to plead or beg or cajole or embarrass any of you. I offer you a gift today.

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1: Today, Chuck Swindoll reminds us that bad counsel is pervasive, that shame and pride have no place in the heart of a true friend, and that trusting God in the mystery is not weakness, it is faith. 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Much as we try, we cannot dismiss the raw authenticity of Job's story. It's not just a distant parable, something tragic that happened to someone else somewhere else a long, long time ago. We know it's relevant because we've been there. Life was going just fine until that phone rang, or the marriage cracked, or that slip landed on your desk and you didn't have a job. Just like that, Job's story stopped being ancient history and started feeling a lot like a Tuesday. 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That's ifl.org.au. I'm Clayton Bjellin. 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

0: never comprehended that incredible authority that Jesus has, and he has passed on to every one of us. Some time ago, somebody asked me a question about this three temptations of Jesus in the wilderness, and the question is really a legitimate one. They said, why did Jesus talk to Satan? Why did he even bother spending time talking to him? Why did he lead him on and let him go on and tempt him like this? Why didn't he just say to him, buzz off, Satan, I don't want to talk to you? And the answer is very simple, and I already gave you a partial answer. Because he wanted to show us how to take authority and defeat him in every area of life, every time. Now I get to my text. I always get to my text. Turn with me, please, to Matthew 4, beginning at verse 8. Again, the devil took him to a very high mountain and showed him all of the kingdoms of the world and their splendor. All this I give you, he said, if you will bow down and worship me. Jesus said, away from me, Satan, for it is written, worship the Lord your God and serve him only. Then the devil left him, and angels came to attend to him. The very first temptation, Satan tried to get Jesus to use his divine power to serve himself. When that did not work, so he came to the second temptation, and he tried to tempt him to force the Father's hand, to presume on the Father's grace and use his power for the Son. And so after he failed miserably twice, finally Satan tips his hand. Let me tell you something. Resist him long enough, he will tip his hand. He finally reveals exactly what he's after, the very purpose of his existence. And that is, he's trying to induce Jesus to worship him. You see, that's Satan's ultimate goal. In every temptation of every kind, he has one ultimate goal. He will go nibbles around the edges. He will try all the other things. He knows your Achilles heels, and he come in and start harassing you in whatever area you're struggling with. But the ultimate purpose is that he wants to be worshipped. Remember, that was the very thing that threw him out of the heavens. Don't forget that he was the angel of light, Lucifer, who was serving in the throne room of God, but he was so jealous of God, envious of God, and he wanted to take God's place, and he and the third of the angelic being were thrown out of heaven. He wanted to unseat God so he could be worshipped. So that's the ultimate goal. That's exactly what he wants. Everything else leads there. And that is the one thing he craves the most. How did this third temptation happen? Well, when the Bible talks about high mountain, the idea is that supernaturally, they were in a place where they could see all of planet Earth. They could see Egypt with all of its treasures. They could see Rome with all of its might. They could see Athens with all of its monuments. They could see Corinth with its magnificence. They could see the royal city of David with all of its glory. And hear what Satan said to him. He said, Jesus, I can give you all of that now. See, now is the operative word. Let me tell you a secret about Satan. Now is his word. I'll give it to you now. Now. He knew that it is a plan of God before the foundation of the earth for Jesus to be the King of Kings, but not before Calvary. Satan knew that Jesus is crowned to be the Lord of all lords, but not before Gethsemane. See, he knew that, and that is why he says now, instant power, instant gratification, now, Jesus. Wouldn't you want to take it now? Why wait for what is rightfully yours? You and I know it's yours. Take it now. Why follow the Father's plan when you can circumvent the process? Jesus, you deserve to have it now. Jesus, you've already done enough. You already have done too much. You have already left the glories of heaven and came in the form of a man. Jesus, you don't have to submit to the Father as a servant when you can be king right now. Beloved, don't miss this. Don't miss this. Because it happens in your life and in mine every time. What the Father promised the Son to get for his righteous obedience, Satan is now offering it. Now, he can't give it. He's offering it to him through unrighteous disobedience. Have you ever been there? Have you ever heard his miserable voice offering you what is yours for obedience to the Word of God and try to get you to grab for it through disobedience? Why you wait till marriage? You get it now. Why wait to be blessed through faithful stewardship? Do some creative financing. Why do you wait for God's timing to take place? Take matters into your own hand. Do it now. Grab it now. Experience it now. This is where he really blindsided those of us who know and love the Lord Jesus. This is how he blindsided us. There is nothing that Satan can offer us, nothing, that can even come close to what is yours in Jesus Christ. Amen. Nothing. He offers you wealth through crooked means. The billions of the universe, all are yours in Jesus. He offers you some temporary power. We're going to be sitting on thrones and judge the universe. Is he offering you some momentary pleasure? We're going to experience unimaginable, pure, holy pleasures in heaven. What Satan offers you in order to get you to compromise your faith is not really much of an offer. It really isn't. And you've got to start seeing through that. If Jesus is the Savior of your soul and the Lord of your life, then you have untold riches, unspeakable joy, power and splendor all yours, but not now. Not now. Our best life is yet to come. It's yet to come. That's the whole gospel. That is the core of the gospel. That's why Jesus came from heaven. That's why he died on a cross. That's why he rose again. That's why he sent the Holy Spirit to dwell in us. And if you read the scripture carefully, you're going to find that every time, it never misses, every time somebody jumped the gun, did not wait for God's timing, every time someone moved in disobedience, every time somebody was tempted by the shiny, glamorous, glittery one, not only caused heartache to themselves, but to everybody around them. To everybody around them. Read it in the scripture. God promised Abraham and Sarah a son from their bodies. So they waited, and they waited, and they waited some more. Nothing happening. I'm convinced Satan probably came to Abraham and they said, Abraham, it's getting too late, old buddy. It's getting too late. You're getting old. No doubt he went to Sarah and he said to her, he said, now, look, girl. You're drying up like a prune here. What are you waiting for? It is perfectly acceptable in your culture of the day. Everybody does it. Give him a concubine. Let him produce an heir so he can keep his name. God is not going to keep his promise. The Bible said that Sarah sold it to Abraham and Abraham did not resist. Had Sarah and Abraham said, Satan, get out of here. God promised us a son from our bodies and he will keep his word. Satan, we are going to wait for God's timing. Satan, we're going to hold on to God's promises. But Abraham did not. And here we are in the 21st century. We're paying for that sin of not waiting. I thought of how the sons of Aaron, the high priest, when God sends the fire every time to take the sacrifice, and one day he delayed. And they would not wait for God's fire to come down and lick the sacrifice. They lit their own fire and ended up in a disaster. Every time. Now is Satan's operative word. Listen, whatever Satan offers you, he can't give you anything, but whatever he offers you is always a counterfeit. Always a counterfeit. It's an imitation of what God really has in store for you. And Satan's price looks cheap in the beginning, but the back pay is hefty. Someone here may be asking the question, well, how can Satan offers the whole earth to Jesus? How could he own the earth to be able to even offer it to Jesus? Well, it's a good question. It really is a great question. When God established the earth, he gave the property deeds of the earth to Adam. He said, now you are the CEO. You're in charge. You're it. It's mine and I'm giving it to you. Here are the deeds. And he handed him the deeds of the earth. When Adam fell for Satan's temptation and would not take authority and resist, he forfeited that dominion over the earth. He surrendered not only his birthright, he surrendered the property deed of planet earth to Satan. Satan knew that the earth is Jesus, but after the cross, not before. Jesus, the second Adam, the last Adam, was going to arrest that property deed from Satan's hand, but only after Gethsemane. And that is why he was doing everything possible to stop Jesus from going to the cross. You see, the power is in the cross of Jesus. For Satan knew that after the cross, he is toast. Satan knew that the cross will expose him as the usurper who he is. The cross will defeat him and depose him. The cross will spell an end to his reign. The cross will give Jesus' followers the authority to defeat him every time and everywhere. And that is why the third temptation, what Satan was trying to do, he was doing his darndest in order to save his hide. He knew it's over. Once Jesus gone to the cross. That is why Jesus finally said, away, Satan. The commandment said, you shall worship the Lord your God and him alone. You see, Satan knows that every human being has ever lived and will ever live will have to worship someone or something. Everybody does. You have to worship something or someone. And that is why he got millions of people worshiping him. Now, they may not call it that, they may not know that, but they are worshiping him. Everyone's got to have a God, whether it's a thing or a person. Philippians 3:19, Paul said that there are some whose God is their appetite. In Matthew 6:24, Jesus said there are some whose God is mammon. That's their God. We know there are some people who worship themselves. They are their own gods, and they are abundant in our culture. You see it in the commercial. Oh, it may be expensive, but you're worth it. They're forever worshiping themselves, their ideas, their thoughts, their philosophies, their way of life. But listen, here's how you can take the test. Whoever occupies the majority of your time, your talent, and your treasure is your God. Whomever you love and obey with all of your heart, that's your God. But for those who love the Lord Jesus, those who worship Jesus alone, Satan is forever holding the shiny one, the glittery one, the glamour one, and says, come and get it, come and get it. Don't be surprised. Just take authority in Jesus' name, in the power of the blood that's shed on that cross.
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9: Sunset Ridge by Nicole Alexander. Narrated by Cynthia Howell. This is a DAISY recording produced by the Vision Australia Information Library Service, commencing on January the 9th, 2015. This book was published by Bantam in 2013. No unauthorised copying, broadcasting, or public performance of this recording is permitted. Magazine.
10: Madeline found it difficult to comprehend such anger, especially against her beloved father, who she believed was clearly hurting and in need of help. The worst of it was that Madeline glimpsed her mother's harsh attitude in herself. Jude couldn't forgive her husband for his actions, as Madeline could not accept her mother's hard stance. Madeline walked out onto the new bricked-in veranda at the front of the house. Through the window, she saw a horse and rider trotting across to the stand of trees in the middle of the house paddock, about 500 metres away. The rider dismounted and appeared to check the horse's hoofs. The man was tall, although with a distance and obligatory wide-brimmed hat. He was unrecognisable to Madeline. He was joined by a dusty white sedan in which Sonia appeared. Intrigued, Madeline moved closer to the oval window as both Sonia and the stockman turned and stared in the direction of the homestead. For a brief moment she felt they were talking about her. "What's so interesting?" Madeline jumped. "George, you gave me shock." "Sorry, did you find everything all right?" "Yes, thanks." "Who's the horseman?" she inquired, gesturing at the window. "Horseman? I bet you it's old Ross Evans," George replied, moving to look out the window. There was no sign of anyone outside, although a vehicle was disappearing in a shroud of dust. "He's an old bloke from the village who rides through here on and off. Don't ask me why. I think he's got a few loose in the top paddock." George tapped his head. "Anyway, he's harmless. He's helped us out on the odd occasion, unasked. I came across him down by the river about a week after I first took over the place. He was trying to stand an old cow who'd recently calved. Don't you remember me telling you about him?" "Vaguely." "That's a while ago now. I thought it was a one-off," Madeline replied. "Well, every now and then I'll discover a repaired fence or a sheep that's been pulled clear of a drying waterhole. Occasionally I'll see Ross riding through the paddock, but he doesn't want money or thanks." George looked at his sister. "Come to think of it, he doesn't even want conversation. Mum reckons there was some bloke who did the same thing after she and Dad first came to live here, although she never got a close look at him." "And you think it was Ross Evans?" "Who knows?" George replied. "Probably not." "Sonia appeared to be talking to him a minute ago." "Really? That'd be a first. There isn't any love lost between Ross and Sonia." "It was probably Will Murray. He still works here, and Ross gives him the creeps." "Well, how is Will?" Maddie asked. "Pretty good. He checks the dams and troughs for me every 2 days or so across the western and southern country. I do the rest. By the time we've checked the entire 40,000 acres, it's time to start again, in between feeding the sheep, of course. If we don't check the bore system regularly, you can bet one of the troughs will go dry from a buggered float or something, and then the sheep will be without water." Madeline noticed the deep frown line etched between her brother's eyes. The drought was taking its toll. It showed in a dull-eyed stare and the flecks of grey specking his dark hair. Now, in their early 30s, they still looked quite similar. Both had brown hair and brown eyes, and erred on the slim side. Although years in an office had given Madeline an overly rounded backside, she could happily have done without. She cuffed him lightly on the shoulder. "You were the one who wanted to be the farmer?" She smiled. They both knew that wasn't really true. Their mother had steered George in that direction. Agricultural college was quickly followed by a stint on a big spread up north, and by his early 20s he was in charge of Sunset Ridge. Madeline never asked if agriculture was George's calling, probably because his control of the property occurred about the same time he met Rachel at a Flying Doctor fundraiser. Almost immediately they had become an item, and 6 months later they were engaged. The rush to the altar reminded Madeline of the opening line of Pride and Prejudice. Clearly, Rachel had decided that George, with his 40,000 acres and boyish charm, was in want of a wife. "I love the place, Maddie, but if I had a choice..." He shrugged. "Family loyalty, emotional attachment. It's all a bit of a bugger, this whole bush heritage thing. means the world to Mum. Does it? When was the last time she visited? George switched on the kettle. Oh, she and Rachel don't really hit it off anymore. That wouldn't keep her away, you know that. She still owns Sunset Ridge. And doesn't Rachel love that, George said. Coffee? Oh, thanks. Deciding against making a comment, Madeline waited as George made coffee for both of them. It's just as well she kept it. George stirred a spoonful of sugar into each of their mugs and passed his sister hers. Most women probably would have sold the property after Dad died, especially when she made the decision to leave. However, by leasing it, she could buy the apartment in Brisbane and still keep the old family place. And let's face it, we never wanted for anything growing up. She probably sees the place as a bit of a security blanket, and it's a pride thing. Everything Mum's done has been for the protection of the property, and by extension, the Harrow name. She's mighty proud of her family. A number of the older families in the district have come and gone, but not us. Madeline looked at him over the brim of the mug as she sipped the coffee. You're angry with her. George lowered his voice. I would have sold the place 4 years ago if I could have found a buyer and got Mum's agreement. He took a sip of his coffee. I left my run a bit late, though. I always have been a bit behind the eight ball. Rubbish. No, it's true. His voice dwindled away. Anyway, I'm stuck with it. At the moment, Sunset Ridge isn't worth a spit. Besides, now we've got a spotlight on us with this exhibition. We can hardly sell it. I'd always wondered if you'd thought about doing something else for a living. Like what? George asked with interest, sipping his coffee and swallowing appreciatively. Well, I don't know. Barista, perhaps. George didn't know anything else, and like Madeline, he didn't have any artistic talent either. There is going to be a retrospective of Grandfather's work, isn't there? I spoke to Mum this morning and... Madeline gave a knowing smile. I was wondering when Jude would call you. She thinks you're dragging the chain. George took a couple of gulps of coffee and poured the remains down the sink. I know you've always felt as though you've grown up in Grandfather's shadow. Remember at school when cranky Mr. Masterton used to ride you in art class? George cleared his throat. Madeline, I find it astonishing that a young woman of your pedigree could have such limited ability. The next minute you're out sneaking a ciggy in the darkroom during photography class. Well, I was continually found wanting, wasn't I? Madeline crossed her arms. Everyone always expected more, and uni was no different to school. People couldn't understand why I wasn't a painter or a sculptor or a potter. People assumed I'd be staggeringly creative in some way. People assumed I would have known my grandfather. Shit, George, I can barely manage a stick figure. Me neither, he grinned. So what about this exhibition then? Madeline sighed. Like I told Mum, Australiana just isn't popular at the moment. And even if the show gets the green light, it will take time to organise, maybe a couple of years. George sat down at the table. You're joking. Madeline finished her coffee and set the mug on the sink. Each of those 40 paintings that we want to include in the exhibition has an owner, some of whom live overseas. Getting permission to borrow and transport valuable artworks for display is a major deal. Then there's the cost. The insurance alone for an exhibition, comprised predominantly of loaned material, means that this particular display we're considering would verge on the philanthropic. The gallery needs to create some serious buzz to get enough attendees to cover costs. Well, what about sponsorship? I've already approached a number of organisations that are strong supporters of the arts, and the answer's always the same. They're looking for a measurable return on investment. So, why didn't you approach a state gallery? They have more pull with government funding, and they've got a better chance of getting good crowds, haven't they? Madeline sighed again. Frankly, I don't believe that the grandfather is a big enough name to warrant a state exhibition, especially when none of his work has ever been exhibited before. He was a damn fine artist, but I don't imagine many people, apart from serious landscape lovers, even know who he is. It'll be hard enough getting him into the Stepworth Gallery. She didn't want to verbalise her concern that if the retrospective was not successful, it may damage her career at the gallery. Everyone says he was an excellent artist. And he was. But in comparison to the Streetons and Boyds of the Australian art scene, he's an unknown. That's why we need archival material. If we can build a chronological history of Grandfather's life, it will make the retrospective a far more interesting proposition for the gallery, as well as value-adding to the exhibition itself, especially if we can blend his life and work with the great period of change Australia went through from the 1900s to the 1950s. Heavens, George, two world wars and the Great Depression. He saw it all, lived through it all. And Mum expects me to stage an exhibition comprised of the 40 landscapes he painted after he returned from the war, and a couple of sketches. It's not enough. So, do you think there are more paintings? Madeline nodded. In spite of her misgivings, she was beginning to sound like her mother. There has to be, she admitted. Jude has those couple of early sketches drawn before the war, so there must be more. And now we know he continued drawing in France. Did Jude tell you about what the war memorial turned up? Yes, amazing stuff. Mum was pretty excited by it. So she should be, Madeline agreed. We now have the beginnings of Grandfather's artistic career. Imagine if he had been an official war artist. That really would have been something. But Grandfather was there, Maddie, George interrupted, and he drew what he saw and what he experienced. Doesn't that make his work just as important as an official artist? Madeline grinned. Yes, it does. George smiled back. You don't sound quite as uninterested in the exhibition as Mum insinuated. I'm trying to be objective, George. Oh, fair enough. So what do you think they were like, the Harrow boys, and particularly Grandfather? Madeline considered the question, thinking of the photograph she studied when she arrived at Sunset Ridge. Conservative, polite, and well-educated, I would imagine, she said thoughtfully. I can only assume they were a product of their time. It's amazing when you think they grew up in this house, slept in the rooms we now sleep in, and fished in the river like we used to. George scratched his head. Actually, it's a bit hard to imagine. Madeline gave her brother a soft smile. You're riding in their footsteps every day, George, seeing the same trees and red ridges, looking up at the same patch of sky. I should be asking you what you think our grandfather and his brothers were like. George gave a crooked smile. Well, if they lived through a drought like this one, I reckon they would have been stressed.
9: Sunset Ridge by Nicole Alexander. Narrated by Cynthia Howell. Chapter 4.
10: Sunset Ridge, Southwest Queensland, Australia. August 1916. The wool wagon was being pulled by a team of 24 bullocks. Unkempt, lumpy-looking animals with yellowing horns and shaggy coats, they shuffled restlessly, twisting their necks against their yokes as they snorted and bellowed. Dave observed old Harris, the driver, as he came around the side of the wagon, his fingers fidgeting with the buttons on his trousers. He was a short, plump man with shoulders the width of two axe handles and a personality not suited to people. Dave reached out to rub the lead bullock on the nose. The animal shuffled and snorted, and the driver, who'd begun to climb back up onto the wagon, found the ground instantly. "Get away with you, boy," he yelled, waving a whip at Dave. Dave backed off, scrambling up into the cavernous wool shed, which had been built on solid timber foundations at a height to match that of a wool wagon. In the shadow of the 20-foot-wide doorway, he looked down to where his father was checking the ropes on the four tiers of bales already loaded at the front. His tweed coattail flapped in the winter breeze as he pointed, the driver's assistant quick to retie the rope at his command. Dave had a mind to jump onto the wagon and run across the stacked bales. However, he knew such antics would not be appreciated. Their father still held all three of his sons responsible for yesterday's kerfuffle. While in the village collecting supplies, his older brother Luther had got into a scuffle with the baker's boy, Snob Evans. They'd come across him hanging around outside the funeral parlour, his narrow forehead pressed against the curtain window. Snob had a habit of marking his territory like a tomcat, and the results were not always pretty. Although at 17 he was only a few months older than Luther, Snob was quick to chase Luther down a dusty side street and taunt him about his stutter. In response, Luther had threatened to chop Snob's finger off with a tomahawk. Dave's other brother, Thaddeus, had pleaded non-involvement when reprimanded by their father. At 19, he was bursting with sibling superiority, but he had sported a torn shirt, while Luther carried his split lip with pride. Snob always won. Dave wasn't much of a fighter, but he still enjoyed a good showing, and his older brothers always provided the entertainment. Dave jumped aside as Thaddeus helped Roger, one of the three remaining station hands, the rest having enlisted, roll a bale out of the wool shed. They expected Roger to join up at any moment, especially because his brother had died at Gallipoli. Timber boards creaked under the weight of the wool as it was manoeuvred across the gap between the shed and the wagon. The wagon rolled back and forth under the moving bale as an extended arm swung across the load from a timber pole. Securing the wool bale with rope, Thaddeus and Roger stood back as it was winched into the air. The bale hung precariously for a few seconds, haloed by blue sky, before being lowered onto the second tier.
11: "Cold footer," Harris hissed at Roger.
10: "Don't worry about him, mate." Thaddeus clapped Roger on the shoulder as they walked back to retrieve the next bale. "You can bet he wouldn't be so quick to judge if he wasn't too old to enlist." Dave stood back to let the men pass and then jumped to the ground and joined his father. "It's a good clip, father." Having overheard his parents discuss the wool proceeds in the dining room a few nights previously, he was full of knowledge about the British government purchasing the entire 1916-17 Australian wool clip at an agreed rate that exceeded previous prices. "Lucky for the war, or else prices wouldn't be so good." George William Harrow, known by all as GW, turned towards his youngest son, and Dave felt, as he often did, that he should remind his father of exactly who he was. Instead, he smiled as his mother often suggested. "It's a fine line between fulfilling the needs of the army and profiteering." His father surveyed the length of the wagon and its precious load. "However, this is how money is made in the bush, lad. You remember that. Now go up and help Luther stencil the bales." Dave squeezed past Thaddeus and Roger and made his way through the wool shed and the myriad bales filling the cavernous space. Beyond the three slatted wool tables and wooden fleece bins built into the wall, a wedge of sunlight highlighted dust mites floating over the lanolin-smoothed board. He found Luther in a far corner of the shed, kneeling between large wicker wool baskets, rubbing half-heartedly at a bale. Smears of black streaked the bale on which he worked as he stenciled the property name onto it. Luther dumped the blackening pot and brush on an upturned basket.
12: "Take over, will you, Dave?"
10: He leant against a timber upright as Dave began to stencil. The lettering for Sunset Ridge was perfect.
12: Not bad for a kid, Luther admitted.
10: He pulled his tomahawk free of its leather pouch.
12: "See that there?
10: Pointing at a piece of rusty iron that was nailed over a hole in the wall some 8 feet away. He took aim and threw the tomahawk directly at the wall.
11: The blade whirred through the air to strike the tin dead centre. Cut clean through a man, I reckon. Sometimes Dave wondered about Luther. The story his mother told of dropping Luther on his head when he was a baby didn't seem to be reason enough for his actions at times. Father's in a good mood considering the scrape you got into yesterday. Luther prized the axe head free and tucked it back in his belt. That won't last. It will if we win the champion fleece this year, Dave said hopefully. His brother scratched a scab on the back of his hand. Eighth time lucky, eh? He looked unconvinced. I heard that Cummins is exhibiting another beauty, and let's face it, he always wins. Luther jumped up on the bales and leapfrogged his way to the front of the shed. On reaching a timber pillar, he scrambled up it, swung off a beam and scuttled back along the top of the bales. Dave watched his brother admiringly as thoughts of the fleece competition returned. The whole family had been present in the wool pavilion at the 1915 Banyan show. Lily Harrow, dressed in grey with a pristine frill of white at her neck and a hat that brought every other woman's to shame in terms of size, had ensured that Thaddeus, Luther and Dave were at their presentable best. With their smiles pasted on in support of the Sunset Ridge entry, they had stood proudly in line with the podium, the silver winner's trophy within reach. Finally, the winners were announced. Sunset Ridge received a forgettable ribbon. Cummins, the champion fleece winner for the 8th year straight, was treated by all with a grudging respect. Although his family had been in the district for 20 years longer than any other, he was not well liked. With a boil the size of a hen's egg on the side of his face and a tendency to arrogance, he was difficult to take to. The Harrows had left soon after the competition, much to their mother's dismay. She'd taken a fancy to a piano and had already played two tunes that morning, despite their father's consternation. G.W. Harrow was not one for public showings. Dave positioned the stencil on the next bale and rubbed the blackened brush vigorously across the metal. Beyond anything, he hoped they won this year. Their father had turned purple that day, and the colour hadn't faded until the dust whirled behind their dray 5 miles out of town. No one had dared to speak, except for Luther, of course.
13: I'll go right over to Cummins' place and punch him square on the nose if you want me to, Father.
11: Of course their father would never allow such a thing to occur. But in the offering, Luther set himself apart. In response, their father glanced over his shoulder to where they all sat in the rear of the dray, and with the imperceptible dip of his chin did the rarest of things. He singled Luther out for approval. That Christmas, Dave and Thaddeus received new saddle blankets, Luther the tomahawk. Dave finished stenciling the last bale and met Luther in the shade of the engine room where their horses were tethered. All the boys' horses were chestnut geldings out of the same dependable mare, which had finally died, their mother said of exhaustion, last year. They were heading to the river. Soon they would be fishing and talking with Thaddeus's mate, Harold Lawrence.
13: What about Thaddeus? Dave asked,
11: as Luther mounted up his horse, whinnying.
13: Do you think he'd wait for us?
11: He gave his mount a friendly cuff between the ears. They rode off at a trot, angling close to the sheepyards, careful to avoid the edge of the in-ground dipping trench. Harris bellowed commands as their horses skirted a stand of wilga trees. Behind them, the tiers of bales on the wool wagon blocked view of their departure. Dave watched a bale hang suspended mid-air and then steered his horse into the scrub. They rode through stringy saplings and mounded anthills, over late winter herbage and brittle grasses. The sun warmed his shoulders, and Dave guessed that it was only a bit past 1 o'clock when they crisscrossed a series of narrow sheep paths that signified they were nearing the river. Only 12 months ago, They had been in the grip of a horrendous drought, yet they had fared better than the state of Victoria. With rivers dried up and grass non-existent, 10 million head of sheep were thought to have perished down south. Dave couldn't imagine such numbers. Things had been bad enough at Sunset Ridge, with their own sheep lying down on the parched ground, brown eyes gazing into oblivion. Yet the rain had come, as their father said it would. By spring of last year, Sunset Ridge was returning.

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Hello and welcome to this week's edition of Green Advocate. I'm Natalie Shea, and this program was recorded for your listening pleasure in the studios of 2RPH in Sydney. I was going to dive into the newly released issue of Renew magazine, but in fact there's an extensive article in the Good Weekend Lift Out in the Sydney Morning Herald on the 8th of August, and I really wanted to bring that to you while it was still current. It's quite extensive. We won't get through all of it today, so it'll take us 2 weeks. It's titled, Never Seen So Many Grown Men Cry, The Everyday Aussies Who Can't Afford Another Disaster. Adaptation has not been at the forefront of climate change discussions, but many experts argue it is time to learn to prepare for, not simply react to, the growing number of climate-linked disasters. So this is written by Gay Alcorn, Michael Batchelard, and Caitlin Fitzsimmons and Bianca Hall. Published, as I said, on the 8th of August. It was the feature article in the Good Weekend Lift Out. It's also available online at smh.com.au/environment. Scene 1. Baden Bedwell feels trapped. In the raging October 2022 flood that swept through Greater Shepparton, the worst in the Victorian regional city in more than a century, water rose 40 centimetres above the floor of his three-bedroom home. Insurance was enough to repair it to the way it was, but the house is as vulnerable as ever in a city named in one study as the most susceptible to flood in the country. Bedwell, 28, says, "You can still hear the cracking of everything at night." He and his wife Chloe would like to move their two young children somewhere safer, but they're stuck. A house on the same street was for sale for 9 months, he says, and then went really, really cheap, about $90,000. Scene 2. Just after 9 a.m. at a Darwin cafe, 30 degrees already and heading for 33, Phil Bloom and fellow members of the Darwin Cycling Club recover after a two-hour ride. It's April, the brutal summer months almost behind him, but Bloom, a doctor at Royal Darwin Hospital, isn't sure how much longer he can deal with the heat. "It's too hot, and it's getting hotter," says the 58-year-old of the capital city with the highest temperatures and humidity in the country. "In 50 years, it will be unlivable." Bloom's family once opened the doors to let the breeze in. Now they close them. "We use air conditioning 6 months of the year all the time, night and day." He plans to move south in the coming years. "You don't want to be having to hide in the air conditioning all day." Scene 3. The Tweed Shire in the far north of New South Wales is used to floods. Mayor Chris Cherry rattles them off. 2017, 2022, 2024, and then ex-tropical cyclone Alfred last year. The visitor centre in Murwillumbah was destroyed in the floods of 2017 and, despite works to fortify it, was again completely annihilated in 2022. It's been moved to higher ground. People are on the move too, with 175 government buybacks approved so far of Tweed homes deemed impossible to defend. "There's pressure for more housing," Cherry says. "The community is crying out for reducing the standards and building in places that we normally wouldn't allow, just because it's easier and it's cheaper land. But we just can't relax those standards because then we're just making the same mistake all over again." There are thousands of such stories across the country, unique in their details but with a common thread. Australians are confronting the consequences of global warming now, and it will get worse in our lifetimes or our children's lifetimes. Whether you talk to climate scientists, insurance companies, and even some politicians, the message is the same. We are doing far too little, far too slowly, to adapt to a climate that has already changed
and will be unrecognisable within a generation or two. Governments across the country make commitments and adopt plans, but routinely fail to fund or follow through. Australians are psychologically unprepared for the world we're moving into, writes Professor Clive Hamilton in 2024's Living Hot, Surviving and Thriving on a Heating Planet. We urgently need a sustained national conversation about where we live and how we live as the Earth takes us way outside our climatic comfort zones. In climate jargon, preparing to live in a hotter, more extreme world is adaptation. It's different from reducing global warming emissions through moving away from fossil fuels to renewable energy, for instance. That's mitigation. The UK's fourth climate change assessment, released in May, the hottest May on record in the UK, was called a well-adapted UK. Greenhouse gas emissions responsible for global warming had dropped in the UK, as they have in Australia. But there has been little progress on preparing ourselves for the changing climate, the report said. Adaptation cannot wait. Keeping people secure is a fundamental duty of the state. But it would cost about £11 billion or $21 billion a year from the public purse and industry. Australia has been slow. The government published our first national adaptation plan late last year. It was cautious compared to the UK's clarion call, containing no strategy or cost estimates. But it did warn that the number of resilience projects across the country is not high in comparison to the current and projected risks, and the low numbers in high-risk regions, such as the Northern Territory, suggest significant adaptation shortfall at present. Dr. Russ Wise is a senior principal research scientist at CSIRO, and has been prodding governments for 15 years to prepare for a transformed climate. Australia's adaptation plan was an incremental first step, he says. What we need is AUKUS-level focus and funding, up to $15 billion a year, including public and private investment. We need big strategic thinking and planning in every single region around Australia. It's been a decade since 195 parties, including Australia, signed up to the Paris Agreement to work to keep global warming to well below 2 degrees, with the aspiration of holding it to 1.5 degrees. To avoid the worst impacts of global warming. President Donald Trump has withdrawn the US, the second highest emitter after China, from the agreement. Temperatures vary year to year, but climate scientists say that nothing can stop the 1.5 degrees being breached now. Climate change is accelerating. The past 3 years have been the hottest on record, with 2024 hitting 1.55 degrees of warming. Climate scientists say that the catastrophic heatwave and fires in Europe this year would have been virtually impossible without global warming. The super El Niño now upon us almost certainly means next year we'll break another record, bringing devastating heatwaves, storms and bushfires. Climate science is imprecise, but 2 degrees of warming will be far worse than 1.5. And credible estimates indicate the world will sail past that red line around mid-century, less than 25 years away, with close to 3 degrees predicted by the end of the century. Australia's first climate change risk assessment report, released late last year, clarified what we face. Australia
experiences compounding and cascading hazards, and this is going to increase. One example, by mid-century, more than 1.5 million people will be living in areas of high sea level rise and coastal flooding. The Paris Agreement aimed to treat adaptation with the same urgency as reducing fossil fuel emissions. But it's a dull word, adaptation, not sexy enough for a culture war, and until recently, the poor relation in climate change. It's about nuts and bolts policy delivered at scale to prepare for, rather than react to, the impacts of global warming. It's about individuals upgrading their homes, community seawalls, banning building on floodplains, government buybacks and managed retreat from areas impossible to defend, and greening cities to cool them down. It's about where and how we live. Scene 4. Rania Omar dreads the upcoming summer. The 26-year-old lives in a granny flat in Blacktown in Sydney's west, a suburb that can be 5 degrees hotter in summer than Sydney's CBD, which is blessed by sea breezes. In a heatwave, it can be 8 to 10 degrees hotter. Omar suffers fibromyalgia, a chronic disorder that causes severe pain and fatigue, and heat makes her seriously unwell. "I'm honestly really nervous," she says. "I have bad days and good days, but I feel like when that heat hits, I'll be having no good days at all." Western Sydney councils participate in Heat Smart and Cool Centres programs, designating local libraries, swimming pools, community hubs and shopping centres as air-conditioned refuges. Over summer, Omar spends most of her time at home, saving expensive air conditioning for the hottest days and getting by with a portable fan and a cooling towel. Even taking the bus is hard. Most bus shelters around Blacktown and nearby Penrith Council areas don't have shade. The insurance industry's job is to assess and price risk, and it argues Australia is out of time to start protecting its citizens from the impact of climate change, especially the soaring cost of floods and other natural disasters, which are already eye-watering. Federal spending alone on disaster recovery has more than tripled compared to the early 2000s. In the 2024 federal budget, disaster response projections were $11.4 billion. In the May budget, it was up to $16 billion. States also spend billions each year, heavily skewed towards cleanup and recovery. Historically, only about 3% of government spending on disasters goes towards prevention, although that has improved recently. "There's a hard truth to face," says the CEO of the Insurance Council of Australia, Andrew Hall. "We have spent a lot of money on our own emissions reduction, but in fact, the more urgent challenge we've got is resiliency. Because emissions reduction is not going to make any difference to the climate events we're experiencing. Number one is you want people to live in a home that's not going to get destroyed every 5 to 10 years. Hall's view is contentious, but this debate is swirling across the Western world. Support for taking action on climate change remains strong in Europe and in Australia, but there is fatigue, with immediate cost of living pain and ebbing political will. Trump called global warming a con job at the UN General Assembly last September. Living Hot, the book Clive Hamilton wrote with George Wilkenfeld, was provocative. The authors argue that while emissions reduction matters, we have not confronted the reality that nothing Australia does will stop the worsening impacts of climate change here. To pretend otherwise is wishful thinking.
They also argue that if governments lead a discussion about what we can realistically save and what we can't, Australians can flourish, but only to a point. The more temperatures rise, the harder it will be to adapt. I agree with this much, says Federal Minister for Climate Change and Energy, Chris Bowen. Even if the world stopped emitting carbon today, there would still be implications from climate change, and those implications would be very real, and we have to deal with the adaptation to climate change. I would agree that adaptation will be and needs to be an increasing focus of governments around the world. Where Bowen has a quibble is with any suggestion that we should rebalance our priorities towards adaptation over emissions reduction. Yes, Australia is only 1% of global emissions, but most countries are 1% of emissions. And if every country took that approach, then you wouldn't reduce emissions. And we must reduce emissions.

You're listening to Green Advocate with me, Natalie Shea, and we're partway through an extensive article published in the Sydney Morning Herald in the Good Weekend Lift Out on the 8th of August. This is titled, Never Seen So Many Grown Men Cry, The Everyday Aussies Who Can't Afford Another Disaster. Continuing now with that article. Independent MP Zali Steggall argues adaptation is urgent and requires national leadership through an independent adaptation commission based on the UK model to set priorities, oversee funding, manage insurance gaps, and report back on how we're going. Australia's first adaptation report was done in-house in the Environment Department and included no funding estimates. Steggall proposes a 0.25% of GDP be set aside to fund resilience, because research indicates that every dollar spent preparing saves as much as $10 in cleaning up and rebuilding from disasters down the track. This is a matter of national safety and security, Steggall says. We're miles behind. If I did a defence analogy, we've got the army amassing on our border and we don't actually have any capability. We're hoping for local communities to take up pitchforks to deal with it. The Albanese government is not embracing Steggall's approach, although after years of coalition inaction, it gets credit for pushing ahead with a detailed risk report so at least we know what we face. We are a federation, that's not going to change, says Bowen, whose view is that the federal government can provide a framework for levels of government to work together, but not lead adaptation efforts. That's up to the states. The adaptation approach for Cairns does not necessarily need to be decided from Canberra. The result is a patchwork with states doing their own thing. Queensland and New South Wales have buyback programs for homes deemed too unsafe in some areas. Victoria does not, despite pleas from some councils, including Shepparton in Victoria, where 80 homes were destroyed in the 2022 floods. The response from the state government was, clearly nothing, says Greater Shepparton Mayor Shane Sali. Queensland gets credit for initiative. The state's Reconstruction Authority was established after massive floods in 2011 and is charged with both recovery after disasters and resilience. Its job is to rebuild damaged infrastructure, such as roads and bridges, to a higher standard than the conventional like-for-like repairs. It's worth the money. A review of $244 million spent on projects in Queensland between 2013 and 2024 found that about $988 million was saved in avoided reconstruction costs, roughly a 4-to-1 return. Andrew Hall from the Insurance Council says Brisbane is way ahead too in giving residents information. The council has gotten really good at it. They've had to because Brisbane has been for a very long time a river with a city problem. The Brisbane City Council's flood awareness map provides free details including local history of flooding and aerial maps of your property. New South Wales's flood data is available only by region, not by property, although some local councils offer more detail. It's similar in Victoria, where statewide flood maps are being updated. There is no central source of truth about the peril data in this country, says Hall. You should be able to search on the web for a property and click on a button and say, overlay the bushfire or the flood risk of this property, and you just get it straight away. What's the heat risk? What's the high tide risk? There needs to be a way. If there is no one-stop shop for consumer risk, soaring bills tell their own story. A new study prepared for Good Weekend by insurance consultancy Finity
found that since 2021, the average home insurance premium has risen 63% to $4,680 in New South Wales, 43% to $4,335 in Queensland, and 66% to $2,646 in Victoria. Not all of it is due to climate change, but Finity Principal Stephen Lau says flood risk is the biggest reason for the increases, particularly in northern New South Wales and in Shepparton in Victoria. Scene 5. Rob Page, 71, the owner of East Bundaberg Engineering in regional Queensland, says flood damage has cost his business close to $1 million. The latest deluge was in March, but the record Burnett River flood of 2013 was the real killer. My whole complex was underwater up to the roof. I've never seen so many grown men cry. Page says he can no longer get flood insurance for his business. But it wasn't meant to be this way. In 2023, the federal and Queensland governments approved funding for a 1.7-kilometre concrete levee to protect Bundaberg's CBD and eastern suburbs. It was ready to go until Mayor Helen Blackburn withdrew her support, saying it would be too costly for ratepayers to maintain. It was a no-brainer, says Page. If the levee was in place, I wouldn't have a drop of water. If it floods again, he'll walk away. I'm just getting old and tired of losing money. And that was the first half of the extensive reporting from the Sydney Morning Herald titled Never Seen So Many Grown Men Cry, The Everyday Aussies Who Can't Afford Another Disaster. The writers Gay Alcorn, Michael Batchelard, Caitlin Fitzsimmons and Bianca Hall. And that piece published online as well as in the physical edition of The Good Weekend. It's online at smh.com.au/environment. I'll bring you the second half of that article next week.

finish off this week, I am going to turn to Renew magazine to issue number 176, which is the July to September edition. Here's a short piece from the in-depth section towards the front of the magazine. This is titled Electric Bus Depots Scaling Up. Electric buses need to be able to charge in large numbers. We look at how it's being done in Sydney using a novel charge connection system. Anyone who has seen an electric tram or train will be familiar with the overhead pantograph system, using a pantograph on the vehicle that connects to an overhead power cable. However, buses use big batteries which need to be charged, and while regular EV chargers can be used, they take up a fair bit of ground space in the depot, which is often limited in space due to large numbers of very large vehicles all arriving at once at the end of the day. One way around this is to use a pantograph down system, with 13 450 kilowatt chargers housed on gantries which the buses drive underneath. There are also 10 standard charging plugs as well. The pantograph for each parking space drops down and connects with conductors on the roof of the bus to transfer power to the battery. This clever system has been implemented for the first time in Australia at a bus depot at Brookvale, New South Wales, as part of the state's plan to make all of its bus fleet zero emissions by 2047. The depot, which also features a 250 kilowatt solar array to offset some of the charging energy requirements, is Australia's largest bus depot and will accommodate 229 electric buses by the end of 2028. But it's not ending there, with Transport for New South Wales planning 4,000 Greater Sydney zero emission buses by 2035, 1,000 outer metro buses by 2040, and 3,000 rural and regional buses by 2047. Jet Charge, working with Dana EDI, had to overcome a number of issues, including needing to upgrade the electrical connection to 5 megavolt amperes with backup generation, to work with multiple bus OEMs, and to produce a system with zero tolerance for charging downtime. So that was from Renew magazine, issue number 176, and that was Electric Bus Depots Scaling Up. That was from the in-depth segment towards the beginning of the magazine. So that is all we have time for in today's program. My name's Natalie Shea. Thank you for listening. I hope you've enjoyed it. I will be presenting another edition at the same time next week. I hope you can join me again then. Bye for now.

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